0: a Nussmeier type. He fell all the way to the seventh round. There'll be some guys like that amongst that massive class next year. The gambler, Brandon Sorensby, Sellers,
1: holy
0: all those guys.
1: Smokes.
0: Yeah. Yeah. So we'll get to him in the huddle, but I think that you got to draft somebody on the defense or the offense. Like Lemon was there. Bain was there. Those are two guys, just naming those guys as potential weapons on either side of the ball.
1: That would
0: versus
1: just make you immediately better.
0: Right.
1: They are a couple of drives away from being in the NFC. Was it the NFC Championship last year?
0: Yeah.
1: Super Bowl?
0: Yeah. 3 years, three years removed from a Super Bowl. They had pretty much kept almost that entire team. Well, they lost Aaron Donald. That's huge. They lost Ramsey. Yep. But they've added Puka, who's had a really terrible offseason in terms of socially and physically.
1: Dude, what is it going on? Yeah.
0: Yeah.
1: Freaking Puka Nacua. You might want someone to help balance out Puka Nacua. This guy seems like a loose cannon.
0: Mm-hmm.
1: So funny. I'm going to give you the top four draft grades that I found. And okay. I was wondering your thoughts. Why did the Browns, Kansas City, Las Vegas, and the Jets all get top? They're in the top tier of this year's draft. Browns, maybe because they had a million picks, but that doesn't ever mean anything because Miami had a million picks and they got one of the worst draft grades on this, of course, on this list. But
0: say those again. Let's go Chiefs. You want to go Chiefs first? Is that fine? Because I just clicked to something that I'm going to start with them.
1: Yeah, let's go Chiefs first.
0: I mean, they got aggressive. They moved up and they got Delane.
1: Correct.
0: By far the best cornerback. Like there was like a huge drop off after him. So they moved up a bit, picked him at number six. They just had to let. Was it the Rams? Who did they? They traded an all-pro because they knew they couldn't pay him in the future. I forgot his name. Anyway, they filled that gap. They have a great rookie there. So I think getting aggressive, they got Wood from Clemson. So they had a hell of a first round. Overall, they probably got deeper. They'll have – we talked about Nussmeier a minute ago. They'll have at least like some sort of quarterback battle until Mahomes comes back because we can't forget that he's out for a while. So it's going to be Justin Fields, Nussmeier, and who else do they have? Anyway, they have some options and they have a deeper team and they have a better team. And the younger, cheaper defensive, defense and offensive line. So there goes the Chiefs. You said the Browns were a part of this?
1: Yeah, the Browns got a lot of love and I feel like it's because they had two first round picks. So it's like, well,
0: yeah,
1: you got the best tackle on the, and
0: yes, great.
1: The third best wide receiver in the draft.
0: Yeah. Concepcion.
1: In case Concepcion is a burner, they're going to be able to, well, maybe not. Can they pass downfield? Who's going to be their quarterback?
0: I think that's
1: 100%.
0: 100%. Irrelevant next year because we just talked about the year after draft. Like there'll be, I'd say if there's seven guys that people love right now, at least four or five of them will work out. I think that's probably right. You know, we go into these drafts a year prior and we say, oh, there's 10 quarterbacks like Cade Klubnik and all these guys that are going to be in the top in the first round. And Carson Beck 2 years ago, it's like they're first rounders. No, they're not. So let's say three to four of them work out. The Browns are going to have a top 10 pick. They're going to be able to grab Arch Manning, Dante Moore, Sellers, whoever it is that like they are where they pick. And then they'll have Concepcion. They'll have Boston. They'll probably keep Myles Garrett around because he's signed and he'll say, okay, I'll give them the benefit of our quarterback room sucks. It's deep in terms of it's got a lot of butts in the room, but it's not good. And yeah, they
1: The quarterback room got Talen Green. Do you remember Talen Green? Did you ever watch him play at Arkansas? I think I lost you there for a bit. But did you ever watch Talen Green at Arkansas play? Because he would throw the ball with three people draped over him. You'd hit him like he'd get hit like a freight train by a blitzing cornerback and just not even just like brush off into the wind almost. It was incredible to watch.

0: television. Okay, so we just had a little technical difficulties there, so we are back. We were talking about draft grades. I just went on a rant about Talen Green. Not sure if you caught all that unless you watched SEC football last year.
1: Yeah, you played for Coach Cal, right? Arkansas? No? Too soon?
0: You didn't play. anyway, so we got kind of lost there with some audio difficulties, but we talked about Browns, the Kansas City, the top four draft grades.
1: They continue to just fill their draft room, like they just keep stacking people in there. And next year they're going to have like a good pick. They're going to get Arch Manning. They're going to get Dante Moore. They're going to get somebody good. Like I'm not too worried about the Browns. Well, why did I just say that? I'm not too worried about the Browns.
0: Nope. I'm never worried about the Browns.
1: Said nobody ever. I mean, let's see. The Steelers suck. The Bengals didn't really.
0: Can't tell.
1: I can't tell yet. Like, are they just going to like rely on that offense to keep them going? And the Ravens, like, they're not deep. I mean, they've gotten better. They got Trey Hendrickson. If Lamar stays healthy, it's just if Lamar stays healthy. But they didn't add anything offensively, right? In terms of weapons, like they should have probably picked Sadiq or just somebody like, I don't know, somebody a little more fun. Like Lemon would have been a good pick. Or was he already gone before the Cowboys ruined the Steelers draft and gave that pick to the Eagles somehow?
0: I'm looking at the Ravens. They drafted two tight ends, Jacoby Lane out of USC, but that was in the third round. Looks probably like a bunch of guards. The one that fires me up is Zion Young from Missouri. Dude, that kid runs roughshod. He is a violent man. He's gonna fit in well with the Ravens scheme.
1: Is this Bo Prabula bias because he's a UVA who now, or
0: yeah,
1: do you think he's really that good?
0: No, I watched Zion play and against Alabama last year. I watched the tape, all right? I watched one game of this guy. And I was like, holy smokes, he's just crushing Alabama. What turns out Alabama's offensive line kind of sucked. All right, let's talk about Vegas for a second because they gave Vegas the number three best draft. Is that because they just got Mendoza?
1: Yes. Yes, of course. Yeah. I mean, that's the pick of the whole draft. Like, it's like you had the number one pick. You had the best quarterback by far. We already poo-pooed Ty Simpson. And I know, you know, you're going to have to apologize to your dad about the Ty Simpson slander going to the Rams. Whatever. You know, maybe Troy too. Who knows? All of your Tuscaloosa all buddies. But it's like, yeah, like there was a huge drop-off. Like, remember when Kenny Pickett got picked by the Steelers? Speaking of the Steelers sucking it.
0: Yeah.
1: There was nobody above him. And that was a terrible draft. But there was like, literally the year before that, I don't remember who the quarterbacks were. I think that was like the Drake May. Oh, damn it. No, that was like, that was in between the two. There was better quarterbacks on the draft before the draft after. I'm not going to pretend to know which names I can, you know, pull off the top of my head. Speaking of Kenny Pickett's on the Browns, I think quarterback room as well. But there were plenty of good quarterbacks before and after that. And there was a huge drop-off in terms of talent from those quarterbacks. Like, there was a big drop-off between Mendoza and Ty Simpson. And then there was another little drop-off after that for Beck and Aller, speaking of the Steelers, and all the other guys. So it's just like, yeah, I think, like, Mendoza was, like, the slam dunk best pick of the draft because they had the – it's like picking Cooper Flagg first and 20 rookie of the year.
0: Okay, take it easy. Take it easy. Congratulations, by the way. Congratulations. All right, let's wrap up the draft talk. The Jets, everyone says they crushed. Some people question whether they should have taken David Bailey at number two. Honestly,
1: why?
0: Don't care. They just stacked up on Indiana players. They got a couple wide receivers, got a couple quarterbacks, cornerbacks. Indiana's Klubnik out of Clemson. Talk about a quarterback room of who is
1: garbage? It?
0: Stroud? No. It's oh my gosh. You played for the Raiders last year.
1: Geno Smith?
0: Geno Smith is their starting quarterback.
1: Full circle. He's coming home. Do you think he'll get punched at training camp and it's going to be 2016 all over again? Like, we're just going to, or whatever year that was, we're going to go back in time.
0: Could you imagine if Geno Smith didn't learn his lesson? He got punched in the jaw and didn't play meaningful football for 10 years.
1: Let's say Cade Klubnik and David Bailey tabletop him in practice. Like, you know, when you like, you stand behind in like all four position, you push the guy over. Yeah, that'd be great.
0: What a terrible game that was in college. Really, really hurt.
1: In college? You don't still play?
0: Actually, with a little toddler now, I'm just dominating the wrestling scene. I'm just like,
1: power bombs.
0: Yeah. Can we talk about Diego Pavia for a second?
1: We can. I was gonna say the Jets are still looking for, you know, somebody to replace Mark Sanchez as their franchise quarterback, who took them to two AFC title games under Rex Ryan. So he was the last relevant Jets quarterback besides Ryan Fitzpatrick sometimes, right?
0: Yeah, I think Ryan Fitzpatrick took them to the playoffs once, maybe.
1: Okay. So yeah, Mark Sanchez mattered before he got stabbed. You wanted to move to, who did you just say? Diego Pavia. He's throwing money at a strip club that
0: the night before the draft, baby.
1: NIL money that he probably should have maybe invested, maybe in OpenAI.
0: Well, at Vanderbilt, he probably just said a couple things, and some people picked up the money management side of things.
1: Well, he's, you know, now he's Lamar Jackson. He's a Raven, right? He's already solidified his status as the backup quarterback for the Baltimore Ravens. So, yeah, let's see. The Browns are the future in the NFC North, or AFC North. We got the Bengals. They can't shore up their defense. They're just like Joe Burrow is going to walk. He's going to be a Dallas Cowboy in 2028.
0: Love that.
1: The Ravens suck because Pavia is going to the future. Lamar is going to get traded to, let's go, NFC West Coast team maybe. No. The Cardinals. No, the Cardinals. I like this. Lamar to the Cardinals. You heard it Cardinals, here first.
0: I like that.
1: They got Trey McBride. They've got Marvin Harrison Jr., who will eventually be good, et cetera. They got Jeremiah Love. They're a better team in terms of weapons.
0: Quick question about Jeremiah Love. How did he get $50 million on draft night? There's some new rule that the
1: running backs
0: can you fully explain that to me? They just said the highest running back guaranteed money ever, and I just did not. I realized that it must have been something new that I just missed.
1: There was a union meeting amongst running backs, and they fought hard with NFLPA to incentivize running backs getting a little more love on their first contract, because running backs do not traditionally in the past 20 years, because it's declined in terms of value after Ricky Williams, of course, getting that second contract, the second payday, unless you're like Christian McCaffrey or Saquon Barkley, you don't see squat on the second, you know, round.
0: Sick. I liked it. I was like, whatever. pay the man his money. All right. Let's talk NBA, NHL. How are we doing? How are teams doing out there?
1: 2027 mock draft? No?
0: No, not this week.
1: Arch Manning. Okay, go ahead. NBA, NFL. NBA, NHL. Excuse me. I think we're doing pretty well here. Can you give me an update on the Celtics while I pull this up? How are the Celtics doing?
0: Yeah, the Celtics, their series is tied 3-3.
1: Oh, that was intentional. I knew that. The Thunder, the Thunder, they swept.
0: I thought the Celtics were your team.
1: It's got to be your bowl. Holy crap. Man, Grampy brain.
0: It is your team, right?
1: It is my bowl. Yeah. All right. Here we go. Massey's
0: team. Go ahead. Mm-hmm. Go ahead.
1: No. What's hilarious? Go for it.
0: But the Sixers are forcing a game 7 against the Celtics. That's just hilarious.
1: Well, when you get a former MVP back in the middle of the series, do you think I was going to be aware that Embiid was going to walk out there like Paul Pierce after he pooped his pants and came out in a wheelchair and came back into the game? I didn't know that Embiid was coming back. That's not fair. I want that pick back. Give me the Flyers. Give me the Philly Flyers.
0: It's so good because Boston and Philadelphia have kind of a thing. You know, they kind of like the New England Patriots versus the Eagles. The worst Celtics, accents. Sixers.
1: Yeah, worst accents, pale male, racist societies of like just bad, bad fans. You know,
0: bad nasty people.
1: Nasty people. Yeah. Nasty. All right. Thunder. Massey's Thunder.
0: Can't even read.
1: Kid can't even read. Massey's Thunder swept the Suns.
0: Thank you. Booker, they've been resting now.
1: When is Devin Booker? Is it time to demand a trade? Like, kind of be done with that organization, right?
0: I think he's getting paid too much money. He was one of those three players that got paid an infinite amount of money when they sold the team, what, 2 or 3 years ago? Ooh, and that guy paid Kevin Durant, Booker, and somebody else.
1: Kyrie Irving, Devin Booker, Cooper Flagg. I like this. You see where I'm going with this?
0: I don't know. It's somehow coming back to the Mavericks, but...
1: Of course.
0: Yeah.
1: Of
0: course. Devin Booker either should demand a trade or figure out how ownership can get more people around him. I'm pretty sure they're in cap hell right now.
1: Oh, yeah. Sounds good. All right. My first team, Spurs. They, after Wembanyama came back and got over that concussion, they took the Blazers down 4-1. They await. We're watching right now. Minnesota is about to advance. Live, you heard it here first. They're going to play the Minnesota Timberwolves. We'll see what Anthony Edwards, I think he's going to be out weeks. So feeling pretty good about round two for my Spurs. I can't wait. I just said that. Please do not record this.
0: How did that taste coming out of your mouth?
1: Gross, it did not taste good. That was
0: isn't
1: bad.
0: Isn't it awesome that we were so smart and didn't pick the Nuggets?
1: Yeah, that was good. You almost did. And you teetered on it, and I'm proud of you for that. Sabres are up 3-2 on the
0: maybe.
1: 3-2 play on Friday, the night of this recording on 89.1 KHOL. Celtics, they suck. They're playing the Sixers. Embiid's back. We're doomed. So me and Boston, you know, reunited in terms of just being aligned and hoping that Jason Tatum's like got a big game in him because Jaylen Brown, I don't know, can't do it on his own. Oilers, Massey's Oilers.
0: Yikes.
1: 2-3 to the Anaheim. Quack, quack. Emilio Estevez got a DUI in Mighty Ducks. Ducks. They play Friday as well. Abs.
0: Well, no, the Ducks are up right now 4-1. Anaheim leads the series 3-2, so start of the third.
1: Oh,
0: it's happening right now here on the West Coast.
1: My new virtual assistant did not update my tracker on that. My bad. The Avalanche, gross. Swept the Kings, the Stars, Massey. Yeah, I watched them pull their goalie and... Yeah, they lost tonight, so the Stars are out. Just like you didn't pick the Nuggets because you love the Nuggets, I did not pick the Stars. I held back, not be biased. You know, you fire your coach, you fire your head coach in the Stars, you go to the Western Conference Finals, you go to the Stanley Cup, and then you fire that guy, and then you can't get out of the first round. So, LOL, good job, Stars. Lost the Wild.
0: What did Nico have to do with that?
1: Nico Harrison?
0: Yeah, that's got Nico all over it.
1: Probably. Before it's like his last demand to the DFW area. So, Avs, Wild, next round. Lakers, this one is, man, this is a fun one. I'm so glad that you picked the Lakers because at the time it was like, what are you thinking? Did you forget? Did you forget about Austin Reeves? Did you forget about I can't say his name. But anyway, they play the Rockets. They're down. They're up 3-2. KD is not going to play. So can the Lakers really piss this away? Nobody's ever come back from 3-0 ever in the NBA playoffs, and this is an opportunity for the Rockets to do so. Without KD, that would be absurd, even though they'd still they still don't have Luka. They have Austin Reeves back.
0: Is Luka going to be able to come back? Do we have a timetable on him yet?
1: He's not coming back for the series. I don't think he's coming back for the next series when they advance.
0: Yeah, there it is. Beginning of the second round, whatever that means. There will be no middle or end of the second round if Luka's not on the floor against the Thunder.
1: Yeah. Pistons, it's over. It was a bad pick. But I actually audited myself. I was like, who should I have picked instead of all right. So they're down 2-3 to the Magic. They look top heavy. It's like Cade Cunningham and a bunch of garbage. I didn't realize because when Cade Cunningham went down for a while, they actually played pretty well. I think they went 10-2 or something or whatever. You know, they were well above 500 without him when he was out with his injury. So I kind of figured they're pretty deep, right? Like they went on this run. I didn't look at who they played. They probably could have played a lot of those garbage teams like the Mavs and Pelicans who were tanking. So who knows? Anyway, Paper Tiger. They play on Friday. I don't think I would have taken that pick back because if I'd have replaced them with anybody, it would have been the Stars, and I would have lost that anyway. So Massey's Knicks.
0: That's right. Forcing no, they advanced tonight, right?
1: Let me go back to that because that was one of the worst first halves. I watched the first half of that game in the background. And
0: they won 140-89. 140 in a playoff game. You should be embarrassed.
1: Did they get to 140?
0: Yeah.
1: Oh my God. Yeah, 140-89. It was 81-30 at half. And I don't know.
0: You should somehow get penalized for rolling over and dying.
1: I watched the Shaq and the halftime report with Shaq and Barkley and the guys in the studio, and Shaq was bearing a little Cardinal or not a little it was a little Louisville Cardinal beanie baby in a coffin. It was goodbye Hawks. So I feel like I just wouldn't want to come out and play. I would just wave a white flag and just be like, yeah, nobody needs
0: just
1: to get
0: take
1: injured.
0: A knee. Let's just knee this out.
1: Yeah. Hurricanes. Good pick by me. Swept the Senators, playing the Flyers next. So, yeah, there we go. Those are our teams. That's the NBA and NHL playoffs. The only thing besides that is I did see something, if we have time, that was interesting.
0: What did you see?
1: James Harden related.
0: He's fat again.
1: He's fat again, yes, but we didn't. Neither of us picked the Cavs or the Raptors. We just didn't touch the series because it's so even. James Harden is at 175 playoff games played, and he has the most playoff games played without a title in history. I bet you could probably guess a lot of these guys, but I'll go down the list here. Russell Westbrook is second with 135. These are active players. The amount of games they played
0: in the playoffs
1: without winning a title. So Westbrook, Jimmy Butler, playoff P, Paul George, Mike Conley, Marcus Smart, you forget because the Celtics traded him away. So he didn't win that title.
0: Oh,
1: yeah. Yeah.
0: That's right.
1: Yeah. Clint Capella and Rudy Gobert and Bam Adebayo. I was kind of thinking if you put all these guys on one team, let's say the Sonics or the Vegas craps table, whatever they're going to be called, these two expansion teams, if you put that team on paper, do you think that team is a super team or you think it's pretty good? Would they beat Oklahoma City? You got Russ.
0: Yeah, I mean,
1: you got Russ and Conley. You got Russ and Conley at the one. You got Harden. You got Harden at the two. You got
0: those are Paul two George. Huge liabilities. Those are two. Russell, go ahead. Paul George, huge liability.
1: Jimmy Butler at the three, small forward.
0: Dude, Jimmy doing the playoffs is kind of sick.
1: He is sick if he's healthy. You got Bam at power forward at the four. And you got this one's really good. Rudy Gobert and Capella at the five together. So it's a very good team. But I think it'd be kind of funny to just put all these guys on the same team and have them
0: just put them all together. Have Barkley be the coach.
1: The expansion draft. Yes.
0: I love it. We should huddle up. We have about 20 minutes available to us, so we're going to huddle up. The huddle is the good news of the week, the critical number of the week, something you were stuck on, your quote/question of the week, your goat of the week. I've deleted some of the things accidentally, like quote slash question of the week. And so I'll kick it to you, Trainer. Give me your good news of the week.
1: Well, I'm gonna. This is a big old spin control spin zone. There we go. Power four schools. Power four schools without a draft pick. Virginia. Showed up in this. There's from the ACC. Belichick's Jordan's team UNC, Syracuse, Virginia, and the Hokies. Nobody drafted from the Hokies. That's surprising. They didn't have anybody on their defense or something like a running back. Big Ten. Purdue, UCLA, Wisconsin, nobody picked to the draft. Colorado, oh man, how the mighty have fallen. Shadur and Dion, nobody drafted from Colorado, Oklahoma State, or West Virginia. So anyway, Virginia, nobody drafted. My good news is that means that going 11-3 last year was pretty incredible feat considering
0: coaching.
1: Good coaching. Maybe that's like, that's full on.
0: When are we
1: full on Tony Elliott job right there? Go ahead.
0: Yeah. Tony Elliott has won me over. I was skeptical. I was calling for his head the entire time until this season when it all came together. Chandler Morris, though, was signed. I forgot to whom. Maybe the Bucks.
1: Yep.
0: So he was signed off free agency.
1: Jamari Taylor went to the Jags. There was a couple. Yeah, there was like 1, 2, 3, 4, 5.
0: Oh,
1: like
0: Jamari Taylor did go to the Jags. Good.
1: Yeah, there's like 8 to 10 players that got, I guess supplemental drafted or they got picked up, kind of like Pavia did after he went to the strip club. He went to Baltimore to try out for the Ravens.
0: Yeah, I mean, also I hope it means that we retained a bunch of players. Is it possible that we have an experienced offensive and defensive line? Secondary? Some of our receivers coming back? Like,
1: are we good at receiver? Are we good in the trenches? Do we have Prabula, who had Deion Zion to throw to last year? Can we equip him with the weapons
0: defensive
1: he wants?
0: End. Don't patronize me.
1: Defensive end, sorry. But the interesting part of this is the rest of this list. These records are horrible. Colorado 3-9, UNC 4-8, Oklahoma State 1-11, Purdue 2-10, Syracuse 3-9, UCLA 3-9, Virginia Tech 3-9. Love to say it one more time. Virginia Tech
0: 3-9.
1: West Virginia 4-8, Wisconsin 4-8, Virginia 11-3. They're the only team that was like not only over 500, but like well over 500.
0: One win away from the college football playoff. One win away, Trainer. Against Duke, a 500 team Duke.
1: We saw what Miami did.
0: Sometimes I just feel like giving up. Give me your critical. Oh, can I? I don't know if this is good news, but we got to bring up Orsini and Vrabel. It just keeps getting juicier and juicier. And despite all the details, like apparently she was possibly having an affair with multiple head coaches, yada, yada, yada. Do you think Vrabel was just the one that fell in love? Like he's just a sucker, like she was keeping it professional and he was catching feelings.
1: Yeah. She's the F boy. And she had her laundry list of coaches like Mike McCarthy. I just visualized that. That's a good time. Mike McCarthy? No. Yeah, let's get that rumor started right now. Who else is on this list?
0: I don't know. It was just.
1: Is that why Sean McVay was so short? Because he was like, Rossini, it's about to drop that I'm going to be a part of her, her body count.
0: Oh, man. Maybe. He was in between messages with his agent being like, what's happening?
1: Vrabel caught feelings. And you could tell when he was power walking at the airport and TMZ was trying to put a microphone in his face and chase into his car. He was like, I kind of loved her.
0: Yeah. It's like, she told me she loved me. Sucker.
1: It's it goes deep, man. These leaked casino photos, and she had an affair while also a child was born in between that somehow was named Michael. Like
0: that part, I just can't touch the dark.
1: Yeah,
0: can't do it. All right, critical number of the week, Trainer.
1: Zero.
0: 0 days since you thought about Cooper Flagg. 0 seconds.
1: That's correct, because he was my other good news of the week, because he beat out Nipple. Duke player beat out a Duke player. Do you know the Rookie of the Year winners from Duke all time?
0: Zero?
1: I wish. Cooper Flagg, Paolo, Kyrie, Elton Brand, Grant Hill. That's the list. Zero. Wait.
0: Zero, okay.
1: Zero. Well, speaking of Duke.
0: You just fooled me. You tricked me.
1: I did. That was a separate item. Speaking of Duke rookies in the past, Jason Tatum is a part of this list. Dante DiVincenzo tore his ACL or ACL, ruptures Achilles. He's the fourth player in the last 12 months who wears number zero to tear their Achilles in the NBA playoffs. Not just like in a season or in general, but yeah, there is we talked about Fatiburton. We talked about Jason Tatum. And then there's also Damian Lillard, who went back from the Bucks after tearing it to the Blazers. So that's a good old, like, unsolved mysteries.
0: Stay away from zero, yeah. Then. That should
1: –
0: every NBA GM should just make that unavailable. Be like, sorry.
1: I'm worried about Russell Westbrook. I think he's a zero guy, and he's getting old. He's got to change that number.
0: I mean, he's got to make the playoffs first.
1: Ouch.
0: Well, I don't even know where he's playing. Where is he?
1: I think he's on the Kings.
0: Oh.
1: But he's going to be on the super team, the Sonics or the
0: That's right. He's going to be on the Vegas roulettes.
1: The roulettes.
0: All right, my critical number 42, Trainer.
1: Ooh, 42. That is
0: the number of days.
1: Jackie Robbins. Go ahead. Number of days.
0: The number of days until the World Cup.
1: That's
0: a month and some change away. And I have just realized I have done zero effort to see how the United States men's team's doing leading up to this. And I just crowdsourced some information from my soccer coworkers, and it's not good. I'm going to have to get them on before the World Cup. They're deeply invested. They can name names. All I'm looking at is results, and yikes.
1: It's a results-based league.
0: Yeah.
1: Do we have venues to play in Mexico, and does Canada want to be involved with this anymore in partnership with us? And where are we playing these games, these matches?
0: This is going to be
1: these pitches.
0: A place for peace in a turbulent world, okay? We are all going to come under the peaceful umbrella of soccer, and we're going to play the world's game. We'll put all our differences aside. Put politics aside, okay? We're not allowing the Russians. Let's put politics aside and let's play some soccer. Also, do you think all the venues will say soccer?
1: Instead of football?
0: The soccer stadium.
1: The soccer stadium?
0: Well, you know, like when you're looking at directions in English and you're like, how many times do you think the word soccer is going to appear in a person who, with the rest of the world, calls it football? Let's say a Spaniard comes over to LA and he's looking for like the stadium. Is he going to get confused when it says soccer stadium?
1: Yes.
0: That's a dumb question.
1: Yeah. He's going to see Jerry World. Can my Uber take me to Jerry World? What the hell is Jerry World? Why is Argentina playing Spain at Jerry World? Is that a soccer stadium? I don't know. Who are the Dallas Cowboys?
0: Yeah. Anyway, that was electric. Give me your stuck on of the week, Trainer.
1: Yeah. Well, I mean, I'm glad you already covered Vrabel, because we have a new awesome scandal on our hands, Massey. You ready?
0: Yes. You know what? Let's dive in.
1: let's dive in. Just like Klay Thompson dove in to Lexi Brown, WNBA player, dove into her DMs. Yeah, apparently he cheated on Meg the Stallion with a WNBA player. Meg the Stallion, Instagram storied, like you do. Cheating had me around your whole family, playing house, got cold feet, holding you down through all your horrible mood swings and treatment towards me during your basketball season. Now you don't know if you can be monogamous? B word. I need a real break after this one. Bye, y'all. So, Klay Thompson, Dallas Mavericks, great. Dallas Mavericks, great. Had a great career with Dallas so far. Yeah, basically got traded from Golden – or took the money from Golden State – took the money to leave Golden State to take the Mavericks spot. Luka got traded. Kyrie blew out his Achilles, and here we are. So, what are we thinking about Klay? Should we? Do you think it's a toxic thing? You think it's kind of like a cool like redemption story if he's on this, you know, this 2027 Mavs team? It's like definitely got play-in game written all over them.
0: Who would have thought that it wouldn't have lasted, you know?
1: The relationship? Their
0: travel schedules as a musician and an NBA player, like, who would have thought that the phone tag, when everything was readily available at their fingertips, temptation would take over? I don't know. Do we have Klay as, like, this golden child just because he stood next to Steph, who is the golden boy, you know? Like, why do we put Klay up on a pedestal? Apparently, he's not a loyal guy.
1: We thought he took a lot of what Tony Bennett instilled in him at Washington State. We thought that would last forever, and it didn't. So he's a cheater. Bad Klay.
0: Isn't it funny that NBA relationships are now like kind of pop culture?
1: Mm-hmm.
0: And is there anybody gonna like their future is Washington Wizards and Klay Thompson?
1: I like that. Trade Klay Thompson just like we traded AD to the Washington Wizards and get something back. Yeah, a little bit of garbage. Maybe Jordan Poole. I don't know. Maybe we can get. I don't know. We'll see.
0: just throwing it out there. My stuck on is gamblers in the United States getting quick justice. If you can break a lot of laws in the United States. If anything, you can break them all. There are some cases that we see in modern society where we're breaking all the rules. But gamblers that get an edge on gambling, they're going down. So we have the oh, my gosh. What? Please work, computer. Damon Jones just got his pled guilty. He sold inside. What?
1: Sorry, just – no, it's just wild. That was last, like, December?
0: November? Yeah, it was not very long ago.
1: That seems like 5 years ago. Chauncey Billups and Damon, go ahead.
0: Yeah, so he sold inside information to help people win some money. It led to 30 more arrests. The freaking guy that did the special ops that captured Maduro from Venezuela, he made a quick buck on Poly Market. I think he made 400 grand. He's already in trouble. He had a court appearance recently. It is crazy how quick gambling justice gets served in this country. In the grand scheme of things, I think we lost a little bit of focus here, but it really is kind of like swift and pretty, I don't know, harsh. I don't know how you punish a gambler what did they do? What do you, if you're Damon Jones, are you looking at jail time or what are you doing?
1: You're looking at jail time, but it's better than wearing cement sheets.
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5: 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I'm Jenna McMurtry with your local newscast. Fashionistas are taking to the runway tomorrow night. Not in Milan, but in the Center for the Arts lobby for the third annual Spring Fling Fashion Thing. The event, hosted by Jackson Hole Pride, blends music, clothing, and DJ sets. KHOL's Sophia Boyd-Fliegel reports.
6: That's the sound of models doing a choreographed strut to the beat of last year's display. They're sporting halter tops handcrafted to look like flower bouquets and old jeans turned into skirts. Organizer Grant Gallagher says this year's 17 designers range from professionals to those with no sewing experience.
7: My mind is blown pretty much every day by the creativity of

0: You're tuned to KHOL. I'm Jenna McMurtry with your local newscast. Fashionistas are taking to the runway tomorrow night. Not in Milan, but in the Center for the Arts lobby for the third annual Spring Fling Fashion Thing. The event, hosted by Jackson Hole Pride, blends music, clothing, and DJ sets. KHOL's Sophia Boyd-Fliegel reports.
1: That's the sound of models doing a choreographed strut to the flower bouquets, and old jeans turned into skirts. Organizer Grant Gallagher says this year's 17 designers range from professionals to those with no sewing experience.
2: My mind is blown pretty much every day. Coming up with.
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0: 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A quick note off the top for our Chicago area listeners, the Chicago Critics Film Festival opens today. Today, as we're dropping this episode anyway, Friday, May 1st at the historic Music Box Theater. Josh, I think this is the first time since the inception of the Chicago Critics Film Festival that you're not going to get to go to a single screening. Is that right?
1: I mean, this time in Scotland has been great, but I've had to miss a handful of annual events that have really hurt. And this is near the top. I mean, this fest has proven itself to be an excellent, can't miss thing on the film calendar. And yeah, it sucks that I won't be able to go there because it looks like a great lineup once again.
0: We will have more about the fest a bit later in the show, but it is often a chance to see some great films well ahead of their release dates. We will announce as well the winner of 40's Madness. Is it Citizen Kane? Is it Casablanca? We will tell you. You can only find out here, and we'll clue you in on our plans for Madness 2027 and well beyond, Josh. We may have it planned through 2029.
1: I have no doubt that you and Sam have been hard at work at just that.
0: In case you missed it, a lot going on over here at Film Spotting this past week. In the Film Spotting feed, you can check out my review of Steven Soderbergh's The Christophers with pop culture happy hour contributor Chris, don't call him Christopher, Klemek. That was fun.
1: Yes.
0: Good movie.
1: That was my one request, because I couldn't do this, is okay, fine, but find a Christopher at least.
0: I did it. And that was my discovery of Michaela Cole. And then I saw her again in Mother Mary. And guess what? She can act. She's really good. Also, the third episode of the New Look Film Spotting SVU, Matt Singer, Jordan Hoffman, talked about Netflix, their new one, Apex, with Charlize Theron. We haven't caught up with that one. That's why we have Matt and Jordan.
1: Exactly.
0: And Josh, we did talk about David Lowery's new one, Mother Mary. That's all in the Film Spotting feed if you haven't already sought it out.
1: Can we say we solved Mother Mary? How do you feel after the conversation?
0: I thought we got as close as we're going to get.
1: Got a few ideas. We have a few ideas.
0: Got a few ideas. That's right. We'll give you some things to chew on. For the full show schedule, you can check out filmspotting.net/episodes. A quick reminder, Film Spotting is available as a video podcast. 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Up now, it is our summer movie preview, and it is a draft edition. We're going to follow the format that we've been using lately. I think we did it for our annual movie preview back in January, one before that. I don't know if it was summer or fall, Josh, but we're going to follow that. And that is 10 picks. We're going to get 10 summer movies out, just alternating picks, five each. And the very first one we did, you had the first pick. The second one we did, I had the first pick. So I feel like we're just back around. This doesn't have to be cutthroat. We don't have to play any games. There doesn't have to be any shenanigans. You can just have the first pick. I'm okay with it.
1: Yeah, I think probably because you know how this is going to go. It's going to go in your favor. Because the two we'd probably wrestle over are ones we wrestled over when we did our year preview, 2026 preview. And those haven't come out yet. They're both summer movies.
0: Right.
1: And I'm going to go with my number one pick. Genuinely, this is what I'm most excited about, and it's not your number one pick, so this works out well, at least to start. Maybe we'll start getting a little up in arms further down our picks, but here, yeah, I'm sticking with Disclosure Day. I'm sticking with the Spielberg Alien film. I'm still giddily anticipating this. I had a close call, Adam, before Project Hail Mary in the theaters, because you know I generally avoid trailers, but for something like this, yes, I absolutely, and it, they started playing it. I had to do the cover your eyes, plug your ears. Debbie turned, she looked, did like, what are you doing? And she knows this about me by now, but anyway, I managed to not really hear anything. So I'm still giddily anticipating going in pretty much blind. Now, for Disclosure Day, the reasons I gave when we talked about it before, you know, Spielberg, Alien Spielberg is my favorite Spielberg. This has Josh O'Connor. I mean, come on. And I mentioned another reason was that Disclosure Day might be connected to the dissertation I'm just about to start writing in my master's program here in Scotland, theology and the arts degree. And I have gotten the approval, Adam, I'm sure you'll be happy to hear. I've gotten the approval to write on, this is a tentative title, Gangsters, Aliens, and God. So this is going to be a parallel study of select films of Martin Scorsese and Steven Spielberg. Basically, I'm going to ask how they might have offered some religious resonance in their movies over an era in which Hollywood became increasingly secular. So Disclosure Day, possibly, maybe a key text for that. We'll see what it offers, but that's kind of the top reason why I'm going with it. I've got to go with it. I think I would get a lesser grade if I didn't go with it as my first pick in our summer movie preview draft. So there you go. June 12th.
0: Come on, Steven. Give Josh some fodder for his paper.
1: Seriously. Yeah. You better deliver. Okay. June 12th is when I'll find out.
0: This does work out for me. You're right, because you know that I'm going to stick with my first pick. It was my first pick last time, back in January, the most anticipated movie of the year. I'm sorry I'm going with something so obvious, but we said it off the top of the show. I do think it's the movie event of the year. And most times a new Christopher Nolan film is going to be that. When he's making The Odyssey as well, you're telling the story of Odysseus. Yes, as an English major back in my prime, Josh, I am going to be intrigued by that. Plus, it fits in so nicely with his oeuvre when you've got all these stories, for better or worse, about men trying to get back to their wives or haunted by their wives in some form or fashion. Here we've got Anne Hathaway in so many films this summer. We just finally saw her in one in Mother Mary. We both thought she was quite good in Mother Mary, and she's playing Penelope here. But that cast too. Damon has always been an actor I like quite a bit. I don't know why I'm completely struggling with him here as the lead in a Nolan film. Struggling meaning I'm not overly excited to see him in the lead as Odysseus, but I am excited to see Hathaway and Robert Pattinson and Lupita Nyong'o and Mia Goth and John Bernthal and just this entire ensemble. But the scale of this film, the scale of this story, yeah. The Odyssey is the one. If I could only see one, it's the movie I have to see.
1: Totally get it. Cannot wait for it as well. And yeah, I did my English major homework rereading it last fall, which only got me more excited, and actually have a tip for those who don't want to commit to that. You know, a little less time now before the movie comes out. I was just talking to someone who said they've started listening to an audio version of it, which... And this is someone who's read The Odyssey multiple times. They said this is maybe their best experience with it. Of course, it's an epic poem, so that makes sense and sort of makes me wish I'd done that. I could have saved myself a lot of time last fall. But
0: do you have any idea who reads it? Is it anyone of note?
1: I don't know which version. Okay. No, they mentioned it, but I can't recall it right now. But yeah, just a good option if you're considering refamiliarizing yourself with the overall narrative. And yeah, as far as Nolan goes, you know, maybe I would have fought you harder, except that we're coming off like Tenet, which was a disappointment. Oppenheimer, I liked, but I was not as high on as most people. So I'm going to think about it this way. I'm due for another ecstatic Nolan experience. And yeah, hopefully I'll get that with The Odyssey.
0: Okay.
1: All right. At number three, I am going with Teenage Sex and Death at Camp Miasma. We've got a release date, Adam.
0: Twice in a row, you've stolen it from me. Twice in a row.
1: Nice. Yeah. Before, when we talked about this, it was one of those, is it going to come out this year?
0: Tweeners.
1: We weren't so sure. So it's one of the first things I checked when I was preparing for this list. Has a date been named? And it has August 7 for Jane Schoenbrunn's new movie. Schoenbrunn, of course, writer-director of We're All Going to the World's Fair, and I saw the TV glow. World's Fair, that was a Golden Brick nominee the year it came out, and TV Glow made my top 10 list when it was out. Now, besides that August 7 release date, we also have a log line. This is via IMDb. A queer director making a slasher franchise sequel becomes obsessed with casting the original film's final girl, leading both women into psychological and sexual chaos. Now, I don't know if this was mentioned when we talked about it earlier on the show, Adam, but I did see that Gillian Anderson of X-Files fame is in the cast. So just another reason to be anticipating this one. And quick note about doing homework here too. If you still need to catch up with Schoenbrunn's debut, We're All Going to the World's Fair. It is right now, at least on the Criterion Channel. It's part of their Trans Filmmakers Collection, Tramps, Troublemakers, and Trailblazers. So yeah, as for Teenage Sex and Death at Camp Miasma, that is out August 7. You know, August has long been the time where you joke, kind of getting to the end of summer, and this is when maybe the trashy movies come out. Kind of sounds like that might be purposefully what Schoenbrunn is doing here by putting this movie out on August 7th. So can't wait for that at the end of the summer.
0: Yeah, it was either on my list, the number two or number three most anticipated of the summer. Schoenbrunn, I just think, is one of the most exciting filmmakers going these days. You know, I love the meta nature of their films. I love, especially in their previous film, I love the references, the homages to Lynch that we sometimes get, the vibes, the Lynch vibes we get with those films. And working with maybe a more established star like Anderson is something that we haven't seen before with Schoenbrunn's work. So there's just so much to be excited about. And talk about with a movie like Mother Mary, I said, there are some images in that film that you'd expect from Lowry that linger. Wow. Are there some images in Schoenbrunn's movies that linger with you long after you leave the theater? Okay. I'm going to be a little bit strategic here with my next choice, because this one I might have one slot down, but I got to get it here or else I don't think I'm going to get it. So with the fourth pick, my second choice, I am going to take out Toy Story 5. Andrew Stanton directing from Pixar, Toy Story 5. And with this series, for as much negative verbiage we have thrown Pixar's way recently, when we have even reviewed a Pixar film, that's the thing. So many of them talk about events. Pixar films have, deservedly or not, have just ceased to be events that a lot of us pay attention to, whether it comes to going to the theater or reviewing them on shows like this. It's been a while. And yet this franchise does seem to be the one that endures, that we do still pay attention to. There does seem to be long gaps between these films. There does seem to be a certain care that goes into this franchise above all others. And we understand, I think, why. And it makes sense because of the size, the enormity of the love for this franchise and the amount of money that this franchise has made, of course, as well. They have to give some extra care to it. But I think, Josh, they have managed to, with these sequels, always given an update, found a spin on it to make it relevant without devolving the core of what makes these characters so special and so beloved. And when you read the plot description, not surprisingly, it's all related to tech.
2: Hi there, I'm Lilypad. Let's play.
3: Extinction, not again.
0: Buzz, Woody, Jesse, and the rest of the gang's jobs get exponentially harder when they go head-to-head with this all-new threat to playtime. So it's all about phones. It's all about technology. It's all about iPads. It's, of course, which is something we're all dealing with. We're all dealing with kids, our kids, some of us that still have young kids at home who are obsessed with this technology. And if you can imagine how do these boring old toys without any buttons on them, or I guess Buzz still has some buttons, old school buttons.
1: Yeah, but
0: Josh,
1: man, Buzz is outdated at this point. So
0: yes, right.
1: He used to be the new thing.
0: Buzz can't compete with Nintendo Switches and other such devices and iPads. So that's the key conflict here in Toy Story 5. So with Stanton at the helm, with this franchise, these core characters, I think Pixar knows what they're doing, and we'll see where it ranks. I think I had Toy Story 4 as my least favorite of the franchise when we ranked them, whenever that came out, but I still liked the movie. I like all the films in the series, so we'll see.
1: Totally get why you felt the need to try and steal this from me early. You know my love for Pixar in general and Toy Story in particular. I'm almost a Pixar completist, still have to catch up with Hoppers this year's, but that speaks to what you've been saying about the, you know, this not being such an event when a Pixar movie is

0: here. I mean, Finding Nemo, Wall-E, among the best Pixar has offered, and Stanton directed those. And, you know, the plot you described, yeah, I think there is some potential to be timely. And what's the Pixar magic is when they make these movies for parents, and you've already spoken to the way this plot alone appeals to things that parents are struggling with. So it, if it has that as its goal, we're off to a good start. So maybe it'll redeem the ending of Toy Story 4 for me. Definitely want to see it, but actually don't feel too bad that you grabbed it, because now I want to be strategic myself. So let's see here.
1: Oh, no. Don't let this backfire against me.
0: Let's see. Let's see.
1: Don't do it. Don't be a jerk. Go with your heart, Josh. Go with your heart.
0: I will, because as I look at the titles on my list, I don't know that I see one that is.
1: We're getting into territory where it's tough to choose now. I will say that.
0: I mean, I'm excited about these, but I don't see one that I think you would be desperate to have. So okay. I'm just going to stick with my draft board, and I'm going to go with the one I had up next anyway. And that is The End of Oak Street. Mm-hmm. So this comes from writer-director David Robert Mitchell, who broke out in 2014 with It Follows, which, to my mind, one of the key horror texts of the last 15 years. He followed up It Follows, though, with something very different, 2018's Under the Silver Lake. That was the kind of trippy detective comedy, I think you'd call it, with Andrew Garfield. It has its ardent supporters. Some people just love that movie. I liked it well enough, but felt that it was probably intentionally just a bit of a dither. You know, it didn't, especially for how much I liked It Follows, I was a little disappointed. So it's been a while. Mitchell's been on pause since then and is now back with The End of Oak Street. This sounds less horror than sci-fi. Here's the IMDb plot description. The Platt family bands together to navigate their new surroundings after a cosmic event transports their suburban neighborhood to someplace unknown.
2: I think our house. Our neighborhood. Our whole street. Has moved.
0: Promising cast. Anne Hathaway, yet again. And Ewan McGregor. But mostly this is a director pick for me. I'm hoping for something really exciting again from David Robert Mitchell. This one, The End of Oak Street, will be out on August 14.
1: This is one, like my Toy Story pick, where I didn't like It Follows as much as you did. And because of that, I wasn't as excited about Under the Silver Lake, and I never saw it. And I know you said it, ardent supporters. It has a cult following. I Googled it. Sure enough, our friend Scott Tobias at the reveal put it in his new cult canon. I hear about it. I know that it's a puzzle that a lot of people, including several of our listeners, many of our listeners, love to watch and dissect. And I've never been intrigued enough to jump into it, Josh. And maybe
0: you love The Long Goodbye, right, Adam?
1: You love The Long Goodbye.
0: Yeah. It's very much indebted to that as well. So okay. You should catch up with it. I think it would be your thing.
1: Okay. With The End of Oak Street coming out, maybe I finally will take the plunge and I'll see Under the Silver Lake.
0: All right, it's time. Did Film Spotting listeners vote for Casablanca or Citizen Kane as the best film of the 1940s? We have the results. We have the champion for Film Spotting Madness when we come back. Stay with us.

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1: What do you go like?
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5: Welcome back to Film Spotting. Let's get back into our draft, Josh. We are at the number 6 pick. That is my choice. And if longtime listeners of the show, and especially if they're Team Adam, and there are a few, if they're out there and if they're paying really close attention to the draft, and if maybe they've studied the summer movie calendar themselves pretty closely, and they heard you say, "I don't see anything. I don't see anything on the list that seems like a real Adam movie, so I'm just going to stick with my draft board." They're out there just chomping at the bit, waiting for me to scream out this title, knowing that Josh has made a major misstep.
6: Oh, my.
5: Because
6: how exciting.
5: There is such a title. And it's the last title of real consequence for me on this draft board. In fact, I have it as my number 2 most anticipated film of the summer. And if you're not familiar with it, or Josh, if you just completely maybe overlooked it, or you didn't know who was involved.
6: This is what I'm wondering.
5: You are going to know why I care so much about this movie as I get through this official synopsis. When Rick, Paul Rudd, a past his prime wedding singer, meets boy band star Danny, Nick Jonas, during a gig, the two bond over music and a late night jam session. But when Danny turns one of Rick's songs into the hit that reignites his career, Rick sets out to reclaim the recognition he believes he deserves, even if it means risking everything he cares about. Okay, so I'm in anyway, probably just based on, I'm not the biggest Nick Jonas guy, but I like Paul Rudd quite a bit, and I still am trying here to kick around and play in cover bands. My journalism faculty band just knocked out 7 songs for some of our students at the spring showcase. I got to play guitar and play Psycho Killer by Talking Heads and Teenage Dirtbag. And I finally got to live my dream and play one of the greatest rock songs ever. I got to play Surrender by Cheap Trick. I actually got to play it on guitar.
6: Now, wait
5: it was
6: a minute.
5: Incredible.
6: Does your other band know you're moonlighting? Have you gotten?
5: Yeah.
6: Okay. I don't want there to be like, you know, some sort of Netflix documentary about this in a couple of years. The rift you caused
5: between your various
6: cover bands.
5: It's the summer of Adam trying to reclaim his youth as a musician. I had the journalism band. I've got the college band reuniting. I've got the high school band reuniting all within like 2 months of each other.
6: There's three
5: reunions. I have so many songs to learn. I don't know how I'm going to pull it off, but it's super exciting. And so you read that description, you know I'm in. But then you really know I'm in when you hear the next sentence from writer-director John Carney. From writer-director John Carney. Sing Street, once, 2 of my favorite films of their respective years, 2 of my favorite films of the last 20 years. It's called Power Ballad, and it says it's a feel-good story about music, self-respect, friendship, and the price of ambition. Josh, inject it into my veins.
0: That's my song.
7: I wrote it.
8: Do you think it is easy to turn a song into a hit?
0: So good.
7: Yeah.
6: Okay, I get another pick here. Do I have 2 more picks left or 1?
5: Yeah, you have 2 more. 7
6: 2
5: and
6: more.
5: 9, Josh.
6: 7 and 9. Okay. Okay. Yeah, these are all kind of... I'm similarly enthused about all of them. So I want to give a small movie some attention then. This is probably the smallest movie I think we're probably going to talk about. The title is Rose of Nevada. And the writer-director is Mark Jenkin, who is someone that I've been waiting to really pop, at least for me. There are people who are just hugely enthusiastic about his work. He's based in West Cornwall on the far southern English coast and has been doing work since the early 2000s. I'm not familiar with everything, but I did seek out his 2 most recent features. That was one called Bait and then Ennis, Maine. Mm-hmm. And I did that because just their distinct locales that he was working in appealed to me, and they both got really strong reviews. I liked both films, Bait and Ennis, Maine. The second one I should spell out E-N-Y-S and then M-E-N. I liked both, just didn't click with either as much as I felt I should or other critics did. So I saw in doing research that he has a new film, Rose of Nevada. It's been greeted with, you know, similar acclaim as the other movies. It seems similarly regionally focused. The plot basically involves the sudden return of a fishing boat that's been missing for 30 years. And then two men decide they're going to join the crew to Curious Results. One of the stars here, George Mackay, who was so good as one of the soldiers in 1917. So maybe Jenkins upping things a bit in terms of, you know, I'm not sure how familiar a lot of audiences are with Mackay, but a familiar face for sure. I'm just hoping this is the one that really knocks me out from Mark Jenkins. And so the title again is Rose of Nevada, and it's coming out June 19.
5: Okay. Well, a good nudge for me to go back into the mailbag, Josh. And I do remember Bait. Remember some listeners writing in and saying, hey, this should be on your radar. Mark Jenkins should be on your radar. And it rung a bell. And so I went into the mailbag and we got this email from Holly, who said, I just wanted to get in touch with a couple of shout outs for potential Golden Brick nominees. Firstly, Mark Jenkins' new film, Rose of Nevada, a time travel tale set in a Cornish fishing village starring George Mackay and Callum Turner. His films have often been described as folk horror, but I don't think that label does justice to their beauty and strangeness, and this film brings the best elements of his previous two features together. I'm going to read the other one as well. For the next recommendation, I may be slightly biased, as it is about my home city, Glasgow. It's a documentary, Everybody to Kenmure Street.
6: Oh, yeah.
5: Details,
6: yeah.
5: You know about it?
6: Can't wait for this one.
5: It details a neighborhood protest that occurred in response to immigration forces attempting to detain two of its residents. A hopeful and optimistic portrait of the power of community and collective action, the film couldn't really have arrived at a more important time. Holly viewed both films at the Glasgow Film Festival, but Kenmure Street comes to theaters across the UK. So we got this back in February. Comes to theaters across the UK on March 13th. It recently secured a deal for US distribution, so I'll have to look that up and see where that stands. Rose of Nevada comes to UK cinemas on April 24th, so just this week. And it will have a limited release in the US on June 19th. Holly says, I hope you guys enjoy the film. So thank you for that, Holly.
6: Yeah, thanks, Holly. There you go. Looking forward to both of those.
5: Okay, that brings me to my penultimate pick. I am at number 8, and yeah, it gets a little more difficult here, but I think especially, I don't think you're going to pick either of these films, so I think I could probably mention both. It doesn't matter. And I'm inspired to consider both of these movies, Josh, mainly because of the movie that we haven't recorded our conversation about yet, but we are going to do that soon. And it's our conversation about Charlie Chaplin's The Great Dictator, the first movie in our dissident cinema marathon. There are two films coming out this summer that seem very similar in the sense that they are about political machinery. They're also very much about Soviet political machinery. Not that that's what The Great Dictator is about, but it is very much about political machinery, the gamesmanship of politics. We've got The Brink of War, which is about Ronald Reagan and Mikhail Gorbachev and meeting in Helsinki and the potential for nuclear war and those talks, those negotiations. But this is the one I'm going to go with. And it's really because the filmmaker, who I think is a first-time feature filmmaker and writer, a name I'm not familiar with at all, who wrote and directed The Brink of War. It's because of that. And it's because I'm more familiar with the director, much more familiar with the director of this film. I'm going to go with this one. And it's The Wizard of the Kremlin. Did you see this in your research?
6: Sounds vaguely familiar, yeah.
5: So The Wizard of the Kremlin is the new film from director Olivier Assayas.
6: Oh, yeah, that's right.
5: Mm-hmm. And it stars Jude Law as Vladimir Putin and Paul Dano. And Paul Dano plays, he's the wizard. He's the wizard of the Kremlin, playing Vadim Baranov, who is this young artist, was this young artist in the 90s, who becomes the spin doctor, the guy that helps Putin come to power. So a name I'm not personally familiar with, a story that I'm not familiar with. And as unsavory, as distasteful to me as it sounds in a lot of ways to have to sit through a movie, no matter how it portrays him, to have to sit through a movie where I'm watching a story about Vladimir Putin, I still want to see what Olivier Assayas does with this material. I still am someone who tends to be very fascinated by the backroom dealings, the psychological warfare, if you will, of these types of characters. And I'm fascinated by these characters. If you watch the trailer, you'll see that Dano's Baranov is someone who will remind you a lot of someone like a Steve Bannon, who his attitude seems to be burn it all down. None of it matters. Power is the only thing that matters. Take it by any means necessary. It is all just a game. There's no such thing as really as integrity, as democracy, certainly. And the will of the people is meaningless. And you'll understand if you have seen The Great Dictator recently why that would very much be on my mind as I'm watching the trailer and reading a little bit about the Wizard of the Kremlin. So Dano's performance is getting some attention. Jude Law seems very good lately at playing these real life characters, that these real life historical characters, and Alicia Vikander's in it. Jeffrey Wright is in it as well. So good cast.
6: Yeah.
5: Very good director, material that I'm drawn to, even if, as I said, I'm also a little put off by it, but important material as well.
6: Yeah. No, that one sounds amazing. On Assayas, I've liked everything of his I've seen, but it's one of those categories where I'm wondering why I don't like it as much as most other people do. I think Clouds of Sils Maria is maybe my favorite of his that I've seen. I know, you know, Personal Shopper, very good as well. So definitely anything he does is worth putting on your radar. All right. So for my final pick, I mean, we're going to be able to give a few honorable mentions, right? You know, let people know what else is coming out in the next few months. But for my official pick, I'm torn here. I don't think you're going to grab. I know you're not going to grab the one I'm leaning towards. So can I cause some trouble? You're not going to grab that one. You might grab this, but it's lower.
5: I'm not passionate about any of these final choices, Josh. So
6: I'm going to go. Here we go. As the world's only Don't Worry, Darling defender. And I mean,
5: yes,
6: I mean, top 10 of the year defender. It made my
5: That's
6: top
5: true.
6: 10 list. I'm not running from that.
5: You didn't have to say it out loud, Josh. Just kept it in.
6: I'm not running from that. So, of course, I'm intrigued by the next film to be directed by Olivia Wilde.
5: Olivia Wilde. And you go in the invite.
6: Let me note, Olivia Wilde also directed the very good Booksmart. So, The Invite. This is her new one. The Invite stars Wilde as well, alongside Seth Rogen, Edward Norton, and Penelope Cruz. Wilde and Rogen play a couple whose relationship is on the rocks. Then they get a provocative invite from their neighbors. So that's pretty much all I know about it. Aside from this, it is a remake of a 2020 Spanish film that did not star Penelope Cruz, by the way. That, you know, I don't know what the track record. My instinct is the track record on American remakes of international films, especially comedies, is dicey. But as far as I'm concerned, Wilde can still do no wrong over two films. So I'm going to be in for this one. The Invite opens on June 26th, and I'll take that as my last pick.
1: There's something I've been wanting to talk to you about.
4: We also have something we wanted to talk to you about.
5: Okay, it is your last pick. I have one more. I do want to clarify two quick things. One, about The Wizard of the Kremlin, I didn't give the release date. Coming up here pretty soon, I'm sure it will be a limited release here in the States, but May 15th is when you can look for it. And the Baranov character is actually inspired by the political strategist Vladislav Surkov. Okay. Just didn't want emails. I'm sure there are people who know all about
6: Putin. Is, I mean, you better look out after the things
5: that's
6: you just
5: true.
6: Said.
5: Wow. Okay. My last pick, Josh. Here's where I'm going to go. And yes, there are some honorable mentions, so I'll be able to get out one or two other picks here. There's one maybe obvious place I could go. And there's one choice here that people are definitely going to be writing in saying, what kind of show is this? How could you not be mentioning this movie? And maybe we're going to be forbidden to ever do another summer movie preview after leaving this movie off. Okay. However, do you know where I'm going when I say that, Josh? Surely you do.
6: I mean, are you thinking like big blockbuster
5: big.
6: Potential?
5: Yes. Yes.
6: Yeah. I was planning to address those on the honorable mentions, but if you want to grab one now.
5: No, I'm not going to, because something else caught my eye, and these types of films, the genre, I think it qualifies as a genre. There's lots of debate about what exactly specifies if you're going real textbook definitions of a genre. But I don't give a lot of love here on the show to animated movies. But when I saw the images and when I read about the description for Decorado, I said, this is one I have to see. It is one that's being described as a black comedy, comes out May 15th, and it's set in the city of Anywhere. It is about a mouse named Arnold who, here's from the official plot summary, confides to his wife Maria that he suspects his entire world is nothing more than a set and his life is a scripted performance. So there you go. Shades of The Truman Show, of course, yeah. A movie I have. Initially, when I saw it in theater, when it came out, I was just lukewarm on it. I've revisited and come to love that film. But I read a little bit about this filmmaker, and his name is, because he's someone I'm not familiar with, so I want to make sure I get it right. Alberto Vasquez is the director. And I read a little bit about him, Josh, and he name checks all sorts of great films that were inspirations for this movie. And they included not only The Truman Show, but even Bergman's Scenes from a Marriage. And you put together The Truman Show and Scenes from a Marriage with a movie that's about a middle-aged mouse, and I have to see what that concoction is. So it's from G-Kids. Like I said, in theaters, May 15th, it's a Spanish language animated film. This mouse is having an existential crisis. And movies about characters in existential crisis, Tails and Big Ears, or of any other kind of variety, those are maybe my favorite.
6: I love this for you. Whatever it takes to get you, to move further into an embrace of animation, I am obviously all for. And the images from this look amazing. It's in hand-drawn style, and we don't have enough of that these days. So that alone is reason to put it on your radar. So Decorado.
5: Decorado is it. Josh, you said you would have some honorable mentions. What are the other titles that you do want to make sure that we give at least a nod to?
6: So this is the one I thought you might actually grab, and I almost went for it. David Wayne directing a new comedy. And
5: how did we miss David Wayne?
6: I'm giving him my first honorable mention here. Gail Daughtry and the Celebrity Sex Pass. This is coming out.
5: I didn't realize that was him.
6: That's coming out July 10, and we're going to be showing, Adam, this summer, Wet Hot American Summer. Wayne's Wet Hot American Summer at Film Spotting Fest 2. Reminder, get your tickets now. That's going to be June 27, where we're watching Wet Hot American Summer. And yeah, Wayne is back with, get this, here's the plot.
5: I love I love the premise.
6: You've heard the premise. Okay.
5: Yes,
6: after her fiance actually uses his celebrity sex pass, Gail heads to Hollywood to play her own. And I think Zoe Deutsch is the title character, I believe. So very promising there. I also like that the cast includes Mad Men alums John Hamm and John Slattery playing themselves. Mm-hmm. Weird Al Yankovic also playing himself. I'm assuming he's the one Gail That's Gail's target, right? It's got to be Weird Al.
5: Yeah, it's Ham.
6: I think it's Weird Al. I'm hoping and knowing
5: now that
6: Wayne,
5: would be now that
6: knowing
5: that
6: David
5: could
6: Wayne,
5: be funny
6: he
5: too.
6: Would make it Weird Al.
5: Yeah.
6: So Gail Daughtry and the Celebrity Sex Pass is July 10. Wanted to give that a nod. And yeah, the big ones are you thinking of something like Spider-Man Brand New Day? Maybe.
5: Well,
6: July 31.
5: I think our regular listeners know that we probably weren't going to give love to that movie. We haven't been too kind to Spider-Man over the years.
6: Well, we've liked I think the last one we were a little
5: harsh.
6: I am a little more friendly towards those. I don't know that I needed another one, I'll say.
5: Sure. I actually was thinking of Josh, and you really should know better, because I'm pretty sure you, for a previous day job, kept up to date with this stuff in a way that I certainly have not. Have you forgotten about The Mandalorian and Grogu?
6: Oh, The Mandalorian and Grogu, I am interested in. I'm unfortunately going to have to catch up with it late because I'll be traveling when it releases. I think that is one worth noting. It was a really good TV series. Yeah. Yeah. I watched all of that. Again, so we're heading into reheat territory, right? We're heading into sequels, spinoffs, feature versions of streaming series. I don't know that I needed a Mandalorian film, but we're getting one, and this is why they make them. I will definitely go see it. So yeah, that's another one. And then Supergirl, you know, that got the film spotting triple thumbs down. Superman, James Gunn's,
5: yes,
6: the trifecta.
5: Yes.
6: Me, you, and Sam.
5: Mm-hmm.
6: Just get Superman out of here. And of course, that set up this film, Supergirl, which is coming out June 26. Now, I did like Crypto the dog. Very cute. He's back for Supergirl, so I guess I'll look forward to that. Here's the one beacon of hope for Supergirl, I think, Adam, is that it's based on the comics run by Tom King. And I'm not a huge comic book reader. I'll dive in here or there on occasion. I have read some of King's Batman work, and it's incredibly thoughtful and thought-provoking. I don't know how that might translate, you know, to Supergirl, let alone translate from there to the screen, but seeing that it's based on his material is promising.
5: Right. Tom King fans here at Film Spotting, it does give me some hope for that film. And if I was going to dive into all of this Mandalorian Star Wars world that I have not kept up with at all over the past, just whatever's been on TV, whatever's been on streaming that I have not watched at all, Pedro Pascal, the bounty hunter stuff, I'm going to go see this film. I'm interested.
6: Good.
5: And
6: okay,
5: we'll talk about it. We'll talk about it. I know I'm not at this point somehow the target audience because I haven't kept up with it, but I am curious about this movie, and we will give it some time. That is our summer movie preview draft. 5 picks each, 10 films total. You can find all of those picks and the dates, the release dates, if you don't want to Google them, find them in one spot at filmspotting.net/lists.
7: Nobody else has ever danced the red shoes since you left. Nobody else ever shall.
9: Look, I probably should have told you this before, but you see, well, insanity runs in my family.
10: If I could only get inside that brain of yours and understand what makes you do these crazy, twisted things.
7: Put on the red shoes, Vicky, and dance for us again.
11: This is Sparta!
5: It is time, Josh. Film Spotting 40s Madness is coming to a close. It all culminates with the question that everyone has been dying to know the answer to. Is it Citizen Kane or is it Casablanca? We put those two in conversation with each other last week. That was fun for us, hopefully fun for listeners to hear as well. And you tried to help me out, whether you were doing it intentionally or not, and I knew you weren't. You seemed to be edging a little bit towards Kane in that conversation. I definitely voted Kane.
6: I'll just put it out there. I voted Kane in the official poll.
5: I did as well. We'll see how our listeners voted. This was the closest Madness finals we've ever had. So think about that.
6: Wow.
5: After this chalk-filled Madness where there weren't really any close calls, there were basically no upsets. There was only one upset, and it was a 9 beating an 8, and it was a 9 that Sam and I knew would win. There were no upsets. This finals ended up being the closest we've ever had. So 50s was Rear Window versus Seven Samurai, and that was a blowout in favor of Rear Window. 60s, blowout, 2001 over Psycho. 70s, Godfather crushing Jaws, believe it or not. In the 80s, Do the Right Thing killed The Shining. The closest before this year, Josh, was last year's Best of the 21st Century so far. There Will Be Blood versus Mulholland Drive. Is this true or is this a typo? I need to have Sam in my ear and I need to be able to communicate with him. I think he's saying that, okay, he's saying it was 8%. So it was closest because it came down. There Will Be Blood only beat Mulholland Drive by 8%.
6: By
5: that's
6: 8%.
5: How close it was.
6: Gotcha.
5: Yeah. Yeah. And in the 90s, Fargo and Pulp Fiction, Fargo was also 8% was the margin. There Will Be Blood in the 2000s over Eternal Sunshine of the Spotless Mind, that margin was only 6%. And 2010s, how about this? Parasite versus Mad Max Fury Road. Parasite only won by 4%. So
6: wow.
5: this was lower than 4%. That's how close this was. But there was a winner. We had the number two, believe it or not. How would he abide this? How would Charles Foster Kane live with being number two seated? Never. He'd have some newspaper men on it, right?
6: Whereas I think Rick would have been fine with it.
5: Yeah, he probably would have been okay. Likes to fly under the radar a little bit. Number two seed, Citizen Kane, versus number one seed, Casablanca. A little bit of feedback before we give you the numbers.
6: Here is Clayton Shank. A perfect finale, as all things should be. Casablanca is arguably the ultimate studio film, firing on all cylinders, setting precedents of quality for future generations to admire and emulate. In the 40s, Kane must have been like looking into the future, confronting the possibilities of a medium you only thought you knew. Arguably the greatest leap in filmmaking since the introduction of sound, before or since. Call me a cynic all you want, Kane all day.
5: We then have this from Grant Averett. Final week of filling in blind spots to ethically vote for Casablanca. Thank you, Grant. Citizen Kane wasn't technically a blind spot, but I watched it some 15 years ago, very, very early into my cinephile journey. Watching it then felt like what I imagine reading Heart of Darkness immediately after learning the English language would feel like. I admired it from a great distance, but found it emotionally inaccessible and formally perplexing. On rewatch, I realized that, of course, neither of those things were true. It is a remarkable film that lives up to its reputation in every way. And I'm grateful for the excuse to finally get it rewatched and properly appreciated. And yet for me, it is still no Casablanca. Kane can have Xanadu, but I'll always have Paris.
6: Hey, Grant,
5: so Josh,
6: did the work.
5: Yeah, he did the work. Now, I am realizing that if we'd really thought about this, we should have. And somehow, did we miss it? Did we not put in? How did we not put in the third place results? I don't think we have them on our sheet, and we should have given them the third place matchup first. Really built up the suspense, but it's too late. We've set up Casablanca versus Kane. So I'm going to give you the exact numbers here, Josh, the exact voting numbers. With 51.52% of the vote against 48.48%. percent of the vote. So it's a margin of 3.04.
6: Yes.
5: The greatest film of the 1940s is, do you have a guess how it came out?
6: I really don't, because I feel like I should have had a firmer handle on this.
5: Yeah.
6: And I thought for sure it was going to be Kane when I made my predictions and even named my prediction after it, because I thought I could go around that.
5: Mm-hmm.
6: And no, I don't know. I still don't know. Just tell me.
5: Well, Rick Blaine just never loses. He always finds a way out.
6: Wow.
5: He always finds a way out.
6: See?
5: That guy cannot be stopped. Casablanca, 51.52 to Kane's 48.48. Casablanca is the winner.
6: Fascinating.
5: Yes. Thus ends the madness that is this episode. Thank you for listening to us babble.
6: Film Spotting is produced by Golden Joe Dassault and Sam Van Halgren. Without Sam and Golden Joe, this show wouldn't go. Our production assistant is Sophie Kempinar. 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
5: And I'm Adam Kempinar. 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
4: 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I'm Jenna McMurtry with your local newscast. Women in Wyoming earn 73 cents for every dollar men earn. That gap is shrinking, but it's still wider than the national average of 81 cents per dollar. 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
5: Wage gaps make it harder to pay bills or afford health care, and they impact more long-term financial goals, like saving for retirement. Becca Hazelton is with the Wyoming Women's Foundation.
6: Having one of the largest wage gaps in the country as the state of Wyoming is certainly a little disappointing and can be kind of frustrating, right?
5: But pay inequality has been decreasing in the state. She says the gap was more like 65 cents per dollar in the early 2010s. Why that's changing is something the foundation wants to explore.
6: Is it because women's wages are rising, or is it because men's wages are getting lower, or is it because of an increase in education that women are experiencing?
5: Hazelton says making tuition for higher education more affordable is one way to help close the gap. Encouraging wage transparency is another. For Wyoming Public Radio, I'm Hannah Haberman.
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9: From the New York Times, I'm Michael Barbaro. This is The Daily. In back-to-back hearings that ended on Thursday, Pete Hegseth went before Congress for the first time in a year to answer for a war in Iran that's reached a stalemate and a management style that has caused controversy after controversy at the Pentagon. Today, my colleague, Eric Schmidt, takes us inside his testimony. It's Friday, May 1st. Eric, always a pleasure. Thank you for joining us.
10: Thank you, Michael.
9: Let me start by asking, as a reporter who covers the military and the Pentagon and the war in Iran, how were you thinking about this hearing before the Senate Armed Services Committee as it was about to begin
10: on Thursday morning. What in your mind were the stakes of Pete Hegseth, the defense secretary, giving this testimony at this particular moment?
11: So the stakes really couldn't have been larger, Michael. Once a year, the Secretary of Defense and the Chairman of the Joint Chiefs of Staff come up to Congress and testify. Basically, they're asking for money. They want to get their budget approved. And this year's budget is a biggie. It's almost $1.5 trillion,
10: wow,
11: the largest budget request ever, some $500 million more than this year's budget. And this is to do everything from replenish munitions stockpiles, to rebuild the Navy, to construct a new anti-missile system called Golden Dome. So this is all kind of part and parcel of this budget request. But remember, it's been a year since he's had to testify before Congress, and there's been so many things that have happened in that year. The military has seized the leader of Venezuela and brought him to the United States. He's fired dozens of generals and admirals, many of them women and minorities that he didn't think cut muster in his Pentagon. And it's also landing, it's a very important time because obviously we're 2 months into the Iran war. Of course, he's also kicked reporters out of the Pentagon, so he doesn't really have real news conferences anymore. So there has been very little public accountability for a wide range of kind of operational and programmatic and budget issues that he has done. They've been very controversial, and he just hasn't really had to answer this. And this would be the first time where he's going to have to face pointed questions from congressional Democrats and some Republicans who've questioned what he's doing.
10: Right. So you're saying what this is really about is that for the first time, the Secretary of Defense, arguably the most controversial Secretary of Defense in our lifetime, is going to be challenged and held accountable under oath for all the things that he has done since pretty much he was confirmed to the job.
11: That's right.
10: Okay, well, with that in mind, take us into this hearing room on Thursday morning and set that scene.
12: We are meeting today to review the Pentagon's FY27 budget request.
11: So Hegseth is seated, facing this array of senators.
13: Well, Mr. Chairman, Ranking Member Reed, senators, thank you for the opportunity to testify in support of President Trump's historic, as you said, Mr. Chairman, $1.5 trillion fiscal year 2027 budget for the Department of War.
11: And he starts by making his case for why they should be giving him and the Department of Defense such a large budget.
10: Mm-hmm.
13: The president's budget request reflects the urgency of the moment, addressing both.
11: But then he turns and he starts to address the big issue in the room, of course, which is the Iran war.
13: President Trump has the courage, has had, unlike other presidents, to ensure that Iran never gets a nuclear weapon and that their nuclear blackmail never succeeds.
11: And he also talks about what is really the adversary here.
13: The biggest adversary we face at this point are the reckless naysayers and defeatist words of congressional Democrats and some Republicans.
11: Basically calling congressional Democrats and some Republicans defeatist for criticizing the military's campaign and President Trump's overall effort in Iran after just 2 short months.
13: Defeatists from the cheap seats who 2 months in seek to undermine the incredible efforts that have been undertaken and the historic nature of taking on a 47-year threat with the courage no other president has had.
10: Right, and says that they are a greater enemy in this moment than Iran itself. And this essentially serves as a prebuttal to any tough questions he's going to get about this war in this hearing.
11: That's right. But the tough questions from Republicans never really come.
12: This $1.5 trillion request is chock full of important programs and initiatives that are absolutely necessary.
11: They can't believe what a terrific secretary Hegseth is and how great a job he's been doing over these last several months.
14: I want to turn now to Operation Epic Fury. It's been a smashing military success.
11: A whole raft of things that just show they believe the Pentagon is in the best hands possible.
14: Secretary Hegseth, you're doing a great job.
11: You don't hear any criticism about the war in Iran or pretty much anything else.
10: Right, but that was not the story of Democrats on this committee, quite obviously.
11: No, the Democrats came loaded for bear.
15: Mr. Secretary, this war is stuck.
11: They come after Hegseth and just saying, look, the United States has not met its goals here.
16: Iran's hardline regime remains in place.
11: The Iranians still have highly enriched uranium. They still have thousands of missiles and drones. And most important,
15: the Strait of Hormuz is closed.
11: They also are controlling the Strait of Hormuz and choking off the economy for the globe.
10: Right.
17: This illegal war is driving up costs, undermining readiness, and alienating our allies.
11: And then there are a number of other Senate Democrats, including Kirsten Gillibrand of New York, who say to Hegseth, you are so out of touch.
18: I don't know if you fully appreciate how much the American people do not support this war.
11: That you have no idea how unpopular this war is with my constituents back home.
18: First of all, this war is costing so much money. Over $25 billion already, estimates $1 billion a day. And they're feeling it every single day at the gas pump with higher prices for both fuel.
11: And that this is
18: diesel,
11: just a war with no seeming end, with no real upside to it, as far as her constituents can tell. And you don't seem to know what you're doing.
18: Why do you continue to prosecute a war that the American people aren't behind?
11: Hegseth pushes back against these critics, basically saying that there's really no price you can put on the security that President Trump's campaign against Iran is going to provide.
13: So the question I would ask to you and to others is, what is the cost of a nuclear-armed Iran? What is the cost to the American people if the world's most dangerous regime has a nuclear weapon?
11: Yes, there may be some short-term economic costs, but the long-term security that it buys is immeasurable.
13: That we have had great success in pursuing against a determined enemy who seeks nuclear weapons. And I'm proud of the opportunity to remind the American people, because they believe in it as well, that they can't have it.
18: You don't care
13: when the American people and the American people are quite smart. They understand and see through spin. They know that a regime that says death to America.
10: I'm curious, Eric, what else stood out to you about how these Senate Democrats talked to Hegseth about the war in Iran?
11: Well, the big issue for Democrats, and they kept asking about it, was how long will this war last? And will you ever come to us here on Capitol Hill for authorization? There's a big debate going on right now because as of Friday, there's a 60-day limit from the start of hostilities, under which time the president either has to withdraw American forces or come to Congress and seek authorization for this war. And Senator Tim Kaine of Virginia in particular presses this point.
19: Is the president intending to either seek congressional authorization for the war in Iran or send us the legally required certification that he needs an additional 30 days to remove U.S. forces from the war?
11: And Hegseth kind of dodges the question.
13: Ultimately, I would defer to the White House and White House counsel on that. However, we are in a ceasefire right now, which our understanding means the 60-day clock pauses, just so you know.
19: Okay, well, I do not believe the statute would support that. I think the 60 days runs maybe tomorrow. And
11: Kaine and I think others are just amazed that somehow this novel legal interpretation has suddenly surfaced in the middle of this hearing. But that's, you know, Secretary Hegseth said it and he's sticking to it.
10: I mean, is he right? I mean, is he right or is the skepticism for the Democrats?
11: No, I think the legal scholars we talked to said, no, that's not correct. But obviously this hasn't been tested in this particular format. So Friday is the deadline. We'll see what the White House decides to do. And it just kind of shows, and in the Democrats' view, kind of how cavalier the administration has entered into this war. They thought this was going to be over so quickly, they don't even have to worry about this 60-day limit. We're never going to approach this because the Iranian regime will fall, everything will work out just fine. And of course, that hasn't happened. And suddenly, here's one more unintended consequence that they're having to deal with.
10: Which is that they're triggering the 60-day need for congressional war authorization.
11: That's right, exactly.
10: Okay, well, those were the questions Democrats asked Hegseth about Iran. After the break, I want to talk about what happened when the Democrats on this committee confronted Hegseth about Hegseth himself. We'll be right back.

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1: 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APM produces and distributes programs that inform and inspire, entertain, and engage audiences everywhere.
2: Eric, the Democrats on this committee also want to talk about Hegseth's overall management of the Pentagon and all the controversies that have blossomed since he took over.
3: That's right.
4: Thank you, Mr. Chairman.
3: So Elizabeth Warren, Senator from Massachusetts, brought up a broader question of whether or not Pentagon officials, military officials, are using insider information for their own personal financial gain.
4: But someone is profiting off Trump's war. Insiders who know what's going on and who place bets on that inside information. On March 23rd, just
3: there was recently just a U.S. Special Forces soldier who was arrested for using information that he gained as being a part of the operation to seize President Maduro of Venezuela to make some $400,000
2: right.
3: in the predictions market.
4: It looks like insiders have been making out like bandits using secret information about the war.
3: So that's now, kind of floating over all this, and there have been other reports of money being made by unseen people for other military operations, including the war in Iran.
5: Senator, I'm more than focused on doing my job and ensuring we execute properly, which thankfully under this...
3: And Hegseth kind of looks at her like quizzically saying, this, you know, this isn't really my department.
5: Right. What I'm saying is we're focused on our mission of executing for the American people, and what happens in markets is not, in betting markets is not something we're involved
4: what
5: in.
4: What happens in betting...
2: Right, and I have to admit, I was a little bit confused about where she was heading here.
3: Well, I think what she's driving at is a story in the media a couple weeks ago about Hegseth himself.
4: The Financial Times reported that your broker tried to buy hundreds of shares in a BlackRock fund invested in defense companies just before the war began.
3: Was he basically betting on defense contractors or putting investing money, his own money, into defense contractors that would obviously, you know, pay off for him?
2: Right. Was he profiting from the war?
3: Was he profiting from the war? Exactly.
5: That entire story is false, has been from the beginning, and was made up out of whole cloth.
3: And he adamantly rejected this.
5: I'll give it to you as a big, fat negative.
4: Then let me ask you a second question. Is your broker getting your personal sign-off on any investment in individual stocks?
5: Bigger, fatter negative.
3: He just seems to be completely outraged that she would suggest this kind of thing.
2: And just to clear this up, is there any evidence that we're aware of here at the Times that Hegseth did seek to profit from a war he's overseeing as Secretary of Defense?
3: No, there's no evidence at all that we've seen or heard of.
2: Got it. Important. Well, Eric, let me turn to how other Democrats questioned Hegseth's management of the Pentagon domestically. One of the questions that most struck me came from Senator Alyssa Slotkin, who wanted to understand what orders Hegseth would follow when it comes to the military and elections.
3: Right. Alyssa Slotkin, Democrat from Michigan, former Defense Department CIA official, and she basically is asking a question that's on a lot of people's minds.
6: The question I have for you, though, is future looking, and it's our 2026 elections.
3: Given the recent deployment of U.S. National Guard troops to places like Los Angeles and Minneapolis and all the chaos that was called there, there are a lot of people worried that Trump administration and the Pentagon under Hegseth would deploy troops, either National Guard or active duty troops, to polling places in the elections in November.
6: And we know that in 2020, he wrote an executive order that he didn't sign that said to the U.S. military, to the Secretary of Defense, you should go and seize ballots and voting machines.
3: And Slotkin zeroes in on this because that would be illegal.
6: Mm-hmm. If the president, who regrets not signing that executive order to the then SecDef in 2020, asks you to seize ballots or voting machines in states during the 2026 election, will you stand?

0: After the chairman of the committee, a Republican, encourages him after Slotkin's time is up to actually answer the question.
1: You're right.
2: Do you have a response to that portion of the question, Mr. Secretary?
3: I've never been ordered to do anything illegal, and I won't.
0: Right, but he never ultimately says, no, I won't follow an order from the president to get involved through the military in the elections.
1: No, he doesn't.
0: Finally, there's a really important exchange about the very idea of dissent and the growing sense, which, Eric, you had mentioned in the beginning of our conversation when it comes to how Hegseth has treated the media, that this Secretary of Defense is not really open to dissent, not really interested in being challenged, whether that's from the news media or even from Congress.
1: You're right. And this comes up in an exchange with Jackie Rosen, a Democrat from Nevada, who is asking Hegseth why he uses a term.
4: You compare journalists, you compare us, you compare so many to Pharisees.
1: Pharisees in the New Testament who criticized Jesus of Nazareth for performing miracles.
4: It's a problematic and historically weaponized term that casts Jewish communities as hypocritical or morally corrupt. How do you justify using this language as Secretary of Defense? Words matter. It's a historically hurtful term.
3: Senator, I feel like it's a pretty accurate term for folks who don't see the plank in their own eye and always want to see what's wrong with an operation as opposed to the historic success of preventing Iran from getting a nuclear weapon. So I stand by it.
1: And it kind of circles back to the comments he made at the beginning of the hearing, where he talks about critics of the Iran campaign as reckless naysayers and defeatists. And again, there seems to be no room for an intellectual argument over this kind of thing.
0: Mm-hmm.
1: It's very striking as somebody, I've covered defense secretaries now for 35 years, combative ones like Donald Rumsfeld, but it was never cast in a sense of the media or the Congress as an outright enemy.
0: Mm.
1: If you're coming down on the wrong side of this administration or this Pentagon or challenging Secretary Hegseth personally, he's not going to back down. And in fact, you're now on his enemies list, it seems.
0: Right. And to even ask a certain kind of question to him is to be an enemy akin to Iran itself.
1: That seems to be the way he sees things. And it's all done with kind of, he looks at lawmakers who ask these questions very suspiciously, oftentimes with kind of a smile on his face, like, ah, this game that we're in here. And there's very little deference that you normally see at these kind of hearings where they kind of bite their tongue and say, yes, Senator, yes, Congressman, and move on. It's just, it's very confrontational, as we've seen with other members of the Trump cabinet. In many ways, he captured President Trump's attention as a Fox News host for criticizing the very senior military leaders who he once served as an officer in both Afghanistan and Iraq.
0: Right.
1: And basically saying, I am part of this generation of men and women who served in the wars in Iraq and Afghanistan, and I know the mistakes that were made. I live them day in, day out. And I've come back to fix them and to correct them. And with President Trump's imprimatur, we're well on our way of doing that. But I think what the hearings this week showed was that at least in the secretary's telling, he can never be wrong. He can never be challenged the way he challenged civilian and uniformed leaders in years past. And anyone who challenges that needs to be taken down.
0: Well, Eric, thank you very much. We appreciate it.
1: Thank you.

0: We'll be right back.
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3: In Los Angeles, I'm Kai Rizal. It is Friday today. Somehow, it is the first day of May. Good as always to have you along, everybody. Look, I could dilly-dally here, tell you what a week it has been in this economy, but honestly, why not just get to it? Sudeep Reddy is at MS Now. Courtney Brown is at Axios. Hey, you two.
4: Hi, Kai.
5: Hey, Kai.
3: All right, let's see. Tossing a coin here. Courtney, you get to go first. We're going to talk Fed meeting for a while and the ancillary happenings. First of all, I suppose we should talk substance. What did you make of what Chair Powell had to say and the state of this economy?
5: So before we heard from Chair Powell, we got the FOMC statement. And the first thing I saw when I saw it was, holy cow, Fed president revolt. We had Governor Stephen Miron dissent in favor of rate cuts, but he's been doing that for a while. But three Fed presidents dissenting, not over interest rates, but language in the statement that maintains an easing bias. Their problem was, we don't think that should be the case anymore. There is a real possibility that the next move could be a rate hike. And so that's the tone that we enter the press conference with. And then the big shocker, of course, was Powell saying that I'm going to stay on as a Fed governor after my term as chair expires. And I want to make sure that essentially he was saying he wants to protect Fed independence. And he sees that as his role as a public servant. So, I mean, it's going to be a fascinating few months to watch him on the Fed board alongside Kevin Warsh.
3: All right. You just gutted like the whole next like 5 minutes of this interview. You're killing me, man. I don't even know what you're doing here. You just went straight to it. Well, that's all right. We're going to unpack it. We're going to unpack it a little bit. Sudeep, I want you to help people understand. So look, everybody's heard by now that there were three dissents from governors and then Myron from board presidents rather. And then Myron and the rate cut, which was totally expected. Talk to me about what that says about what Kevin Warsh is going to inherit as he takes over on the 15th of May.
4: The one of the lines from the outgoing Chair Powell is that inflation is kind of misbehaving, he said, which is an interesting and perhaps polite way to say that all sorts of things are not going our way right now. The inflation readings are way off the Fed's target. Obviously, we're now 8 weeks into a war that was supposed to be a few days or a few weeks and has no end in sight. And that is the beginning of a problem that lots of people on the Fed, lots of officials have got to be worrying about. If that continues, it can start bleeding into other things in the economy and make inflation misbehave even more. And so Kevin Warsh, who has historically tried to articulate being more hawkish, more concerned about inflation. We'll see if he actually believes that when he's inside the Fed. He now has to come in and deal with this situation that could take quite a while to actually resolve itself once he's on board.
3: keep going, Sudeep, for a second. Quite a while, meaning what, like 6 months, 8 months? I mean, there is that long and you know, indeterminate lag with monetary policy and, you know, the whole deal.
4: And I mean, this really, he needs a crystal ball to figure out what's going to happen in the Strait of Hormuz and with the war. If this goes on for a couple more months and we're at tank bottoms with oil supplies all over the world, that is a 6 month problem. That's a 9 month problem. That means higher inflation month after month after month, carrying through and preventing the Fed from actually cutting rates the way obviously the president wants, but the way some other people on the FOMC want as well.
3: Right. Courtney, about Powell deciding to stay on, I personally was not surprised. I would like to know, number one, whether you were surprised, but number two, I take Powell at his word that he's going to be really quiet and not pipe up a whole lot in his chair emeritus role, but I wonder what you make of it.
5: I think that I need to mention that we got the perfect Powell meme in the last, you know, press conference. Yeah, you know, he was talking about what it means for him to be, you know, he's going to be a quiet governor, he said. And, you know, someone asked him, what does that mean? And he started to shrink lower behind the podium. and I think that means that he's not going to be overly aggressive in trying to cut against what you know, Warsh is going to do as chair. He's not going to be a shadow Fed chair. So I think it'll be interesting to watch in the months ahead. I think one of the things that I was a little bit unsatisfied by during the press conference is I'm not sure I understand what the new test is for Powell to feel like he's comfortable stepping down as governor. I'm not sure what that will look like. So I guess we'll have to wait and see.
3: Yeah, so we have to sort of wait and see what the Department of Justice does, what the president does, frankly, and what the U.S. Attorney for the District of Columbia, Jean Pirro, does. Sudeep, you mentioned this. I do want to point out

0: Carino has more on that one.
1: The memory market has always been volatile, says Willie Shih at Harvard Business School.
2: There has been this boom and bust cycle that goes back 30, 40 years.
1: Demand surges when a new tech product gets released, manufacturers build more capacity, creating a glut, rinse and repeat. But the AI shock is of a different magnitude.
2: An AI server will typically have maybe 10 times as much memory as a conventional data center server.
1: So the three big memory makers have pulled back on the consumer market. Gamers who build custom PCs felt the pain first, says Ryan Reith at IDC Market Research. Prices for some DIY memory kits were tripling late last year.
3: Think about that as the precursor to what's going to happen for the mass market.
1: Big brands like Apple locked in memory supplies before the worst of the surge, but will be renegotiating contracts at higher prices this year.
3: A lot of that cost is going to get passed through to the consumer, and it's only going to intensify as we get into the second half of this year.
1: IDC predicts the global device market will shrink significantly until memory supplies start to rebound next year. But Apple could still emerge a winner, says analyst Neil Seibert at Above Avalon.
4: Because they're the strongest player, that they have the strongest portfolio, and they are putting orders out there that are significant.
1: Without that bargaining power, he says smaller players will likely pay even higher prices for memory if they can get any at all. I'm Megan McCarty-Carino for Marketplace.

0: According to the U.S. Energy Information Administration, the United States is the world's biggest exporter of liquefied natural gas, and an increasing share of those exports is being sent through the sleepy beach city of Corpus Christi, Texas. So with the Strait of Hormuz still closed and the world scrambling for LNG, Marketplace's Elizabeth Trovall took a little road trip.
1: All day here on the Corpus Christi Bay, ships carrying crude oil and fuel make their way through this deep water ship channel, as do dolphins.
2: When the ships leave, they'll actually get in front of the ship and ride the bow wave out. And sometimes they'll spin, sometimes they'll jump.
1: I'm looking out at the turquoise water with Kent Britton, CEO of the Port of Corpus Christi, which ships out roughly half of U.S. crude oil exports.
2: So about 2.5 million barrels a day.
1: This channel connects the engine of the U.S. oil and gas industry, the Permian Basin, to the global energy marketplace. And business is booming.
2: March was the busiest month in the history of the Port of Corpus Christi. And by all accounts, April is actually going to be even busier than March. So our customers here have, let's call it, overproduced to fill a gap, obviously, for what's not being allowed to flow through the Strait of Hormuz.
1: Crude oil exports can only grow so much, but liquefied natural gas is another story.
2: LNG shipments this year are actually up about 40% over the same period last year.
1: That new LNG coming online was planned long before the war in Iran started, but the timing is right, with nearly 20% of global LNG disrupted.
2: For oil and gas, LNG is the growth story of the next decade.
1: Britton says all of the energy export growth has brought billions in investment to the region and tens of thousands of jobs. Further inland, metal pipes shut into the air and refineries stretch across a vast industrial area. I walk into the Barbecue Man restaurant run by Matt DeShields.
3: This is our food line here. We got brisket, sausage, ham, turkey, beef dino ribs.
1: He's the third generation owner of the restaurant.
3: 90% of our customer base is going to be the industrial workers here in Corpus Christi. Our main business is lunchtime, which, again, that's all the contractors and refinery workers that are in the area. And without them, we wouldn't really have a business at all over here.
1: Those workers can make up to six figures, so they have money to spend, DeShields says, whether it's buying barbecue, beer, or a home.
3: What spurred this business back in the 70s was the oil boom in the area. And we've kind of rocked and rolled with the industry through the ups and downs.
1: That was back during the energy crisis of the 1970s, when offshore drilling in the region was ramping up. That crisis also caused the U.S. to ban oil exports for four decades, says Bob Paulison with the Coastal Bend Industry Association.

0: And that ban continued until 2015.
1: When it was reversed by Congress under President Obama. This was as fracking revived the Permian Basin as a top oil-producing region in the world. This turned Corpus Christi into an energy export juggernaut.
0: One of the first tankers to carry oil for export for international markets came out of Corpus Christi at the end of 2015.
1: Now, the industry accounts for roughly 40% of local economic output, says economist Denise Gehrig with Texas A&M Corpus Christi. And that economic impact continues to grow with the expansion of LNG exports.
2: Although the workforce is not huge in numbers, every dollar of LNG output generates more than 70 cents in our local economy.
1: Whether Corpus Christi grows beyond the planned LNG expansion is still TBD. Locally, the city is grappling with historic drought, and the future of global energy markets is uncertain. But as crude oil tankers go unfilled in the Middle East, it's never been busier here on the Corpus Christi Bay. I'm Elizabeth Trovall for Marketplace.

0: coming up.
1: I can't be sure that I won't regret it, but I can't be sure of a lot of things.
0: Words to live by, huh? First, though, let's do the numbers. Dow Industrial's down 152 on the day, 0.3%. Finished at 49,499, did the blue chips. The NASDAQ gained 222 points, 0.9%, 25,114. The S&P 500 up 21, 0.3%, 7,230 there. For the 5 days gone by, Dow up about 0.5%. The NASDAQ picked up 1.1%. The S&P 500 improved 0.9%. Spirit Airlines is preparing to shut down after it couldn't secure a deal from bailout from the Trump administration. Although the president said today he hasn't decided yet. Spirit Aviation Holdings plummeted 25.3%. Elizabeth was talking about Corpus Christi and LNG. Texas-based Cheniere Energy, the biggest exporter thereof. Cheniere Energy down 1.75%. 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
0: This is Marketplace. I'm Kai Ryssdal. The Devil Wears Prada 2 hits theaters today if somehow you've missed all of the ads. For that movie, most tickets will set you back 15-ish bucks or so. But I did see a distressing headline in the Wall Street Journal the other day. The $50 movie ticket has arrived, it said. Ben Fritz had the story. Ben, it's good to talk to you again.
3: Thanks for having me, Kai.
0: I'll be honest with you. I saw $50 tickets in the headline, and it stopped me in my tracks, in mid-scroll, as it were. What the heck?
3: Yeah, I was stunned, too. That's why I wrote the story. It turns out that people who go to the movies are a little bit like people who fly in airplanes. You know, it's the same basic experience, but some people are willing to pay more for something extra. And what Regal, who's the company charging $50, what they figured out is there are people who want to see this movie, Dune Part 3, on opening night in the absolute best format, IMAX 70mm film. And for that experience, they're willing to pay a lot more than most people are expect to pay for most movies. And they charge $50, and they sold those tickets really fast.
0: Amazing. So we should point out here, as you and I talked about last time we had you on, this is the premium experience. It's the IMAXs. Yep. It's the big deals. And that's what the companies are going for. It has to be said that there are executives saying, look, we got to make movies affordable again, man. $50 is a lot.
3: Right. So some people in Hollywood think this is a really bad strategy, because the more that we're charging people as if going to the movies is a special occasion, the more people are going to view going to the movies as a special occasion, and they're only going to go a few times a year, as opposed to in the past, you know, it was a cheap date.
0: Yeah. Yeah. How much of this is being driven by the fact that we collectively, this economy, are making far fewer movies than we did, say, before the pandemic, right? That's part of the deal.
3: Yes. So the studios are making fewer movies, and fewer of us are going to the theaters. The number of movies made is down about 25% from before the pandemic, and attendance at theaters is down about 30%. So it's kind of creating this negative cycle where, well, people go to the movies less because there are fewer movies, and because people are going less, the studios are making fewer movies. And then because all that's happening, the theaters are raising their prices because they got to make more money from fewer people. So it's this downward spiral.
0: Right. And there's a concessions thing too. Like, we used to spend $5 pre-pandemic, and now we're spending $9 every time we go.
3: Yeah, actually. So as much as people get freaked out about the prices of movie tickets, it's actually the popcorn and sodas prices that have really gone up the most. And people are both spending more per bucket of popcorn, and they're buying more stuff when they go. And I think that's also part of this film is special occasion trend where, hey, if I'm only going once or twice or three times a year, fine, I'll spend extra to get like the biggest popcorn and to have nachos with it or whatever. Whereas if I was going every week or two, I probably wouldn't spend that.
0: Yeah, that's fair. And I get that, you know, special occasion and all that stuff. But I could just sit on my couch, man, and watch it from my Netflix subscription.
3: Right. That's the danger of all of this. Right. Yes, absolutely.
0: Right. All right, so put up or shut up. Are you going to spend $50 on a movie ticket?
3: No way. I can wait. I mean, I'm excited to see Dune Part 3. I'd be happy to wait a few days and see it on a weekday.
0: Ben Fritz, he's at the Wall Street Journal. Ben, thanks a bunch. I appreciate your time.
3: Sure, it's my pleasure.

0: How much any one person is going to need in retirement depends on a whole lot of things. Northwestern Mutual did a survey not too long ago. The best guess among U.S. adults for them to be able to retire comfortably? $1.46 million, they said. That's the average. It is worth pointing out here that that's 15% more than people were saying just a year earlier. It also might be worth asking, though, how much you don't need. Here's today's installment of our series, My Economy.
1: My name is Lois Moore. I live in South Bloomfield, Ohio, and I am retired from a career in finance. In my retirement, I decided that I didn't want to keep accumulating. I wanted to begin to be generous with money, which was not my pattern through my life. And so I decided that the right way for me to do that was to put a cap on my net worth. The idea of setting the net worth limit came kind of gradually. In 2017, my mother died, and my brothers and I inherited her estate. Mom was very private about her money. None of us had any idea what she had, and it was more than we expected. So then, when the market started dumping money on me, I started to feel as though this is ridiculous. I have more money than I need. I have more money than I'm going to use. And I would look at, you know, billionaires and think, it's not right to have more than you can use. And then I started to think, well, I also am, I'm not in that class, but I have more than I can use. And what I need to do is set a limit on it. That was when I began to give larger gifts. I'm a little embarrassed to tell the number because I feel like it's still too high. And I did choose it kind of arbitrarily. And what I'm thinking is that as time goes on, probably I'm going to continue to adjust the limit and adjust it downward. But it just seems like a number that will take care of me at the end of my life and will take care of emergencies between here and there. It is a little scary to begin to spend because over my working life, the idea was to accumulate. I was putting money away for college. I was putting money away for retirement. And to take a chunk and give it to a charity instead of giving them a few hundred dollars to give a serious gift to a charity was a little frightening. When I've shared that I'm doing this, which to be honest, I have not a whole lot because I kind of feel like it makes me sound like I'm such a good person, which is not what I'm trying to say. But when I have shared it with people, they wonder how I can be sure that I won't regret it. And I can't be sure that I won't regret it, but I can't be sure of a lot of things. The market, we always hear, is driven by fear and by greed. And I don't want those to be my drivers. I want my norm to be contentment. And I'm not there, but that's my goal. And this is my tool.
0: Lois Moore. She's in South Bloomfield, Ohio. Money, it turns out, actually isn't everything, huh? Whether you are saving or spending, we cannot do this series without you. So take a second, if you can, and let us know what's going on. Marketplace.org/myeconomy.

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1: This final note on the way out today, which I will preface by saying we don't do a lot of thoroughbred horse racing on this program, but we are making an exception today. The Kentucky Derby, as you might have heard, is tomorrow. 20 horses in the field, including, I love this, wait for it, a colt named Emerging Market. Two career races so far, two wins, 15-1 odds as I speak. Our theme music was composed by BJ Lederman. Marketplace's executive producer is Nancy Fargali. Joanne Griffith is the chief content officer. Neil Scarborough is the vice president and the general manager. I'm Kai Rizdahl. Have yourselves a great weekend, everybody. We'll see you back here on Monday, all right?

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3: 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Fashionistas are taking to the runway tomorrow night, not in Milan, but in the Center for the Arts lobby for the third annual Spring Fling Fashion Thing. The event, hosted by Jackson Hole Pride, blends music, clothing, and DJ sets. KHOL's Sophia Boyd-Fliegel reports.
4: That's the sound of models doing a choreographed strut to the beat of last year's display. They're sporting halter tops handcrafted to look like flower bouquets and old jeans turned into skirts. Organizer Grant Gallagher says this year's 17 designers range from professionals to those with no sewing experience.
5: My mind is blown pretty much every day by the creativity of what people are coming up with.
4: The show takes inspiration from the underground New York City ballroom scene and the history of queer fashion. It will blend Western influences and invite audience participation,
5: where people can come and have fun music and dance with their friends and express themselves.
4: The free event has two showings starting at 7 p.m., with the early show having slightly more family-friendly music. Sophia Boyd-Fliegel, KHOL News.
3: Equal Pay Day recognizes how far into the year women have to work to earn what a man made the previous year on average. Nationally, that date was March 26th, but in Wyoming, Equal Pay Day was April 8th. Becca Hazelton is with the Wyoming Women's Foundation. She puts that date in the language of cold, hard cash.
6: The number that we're talking about today, the 73 cents on the dollar, is comparing apples to apples with men and women working full-time year-round.
3: She says access to health care and health insurance are a big part of helping women stay employed, especially for new moms. And more opportunities for higher education can help close the wage gap. For KHOL News, I'm Jenna McMurtry.
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3: That was YDOT Director Darren Westby about rebuilding Teton Pass after a section collapsed in June 2024. 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
3: 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I'm Jenna McMurtry with your local newscast. Women in Wyoming earn 73 cents for every dollar men earn. That gap is shrinking, but it's still wider than the national average of 81 cents per dollar. 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
5: Having one of the largest wage gaps in the country as the state of Wyoming is certainly a little disappointing and can be kind of frustrating, right?
4: But pay inequality has been decreasing in the state. She says the gap was more like 65 cents per dollar in the early 2010s. Why that's changing is something the foundation wants to explore.
5: Is it because women's wages are rising, or is it because men's wages are